0: The Galatasaray Symphony, with composer Cameron Ince leading the Bilkent Symphony Orchestra and the Turkish Ministry of Culture Choir. At this point in our road trip, we finally made it out east. This is Mark O'Connor's Appalachia Waltz, performed by the aptly named Appalachia Waltz Trio.
1: Some people avoid debating politics. Others seek it in the YouTube series called Surrounded.
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0: Appalachia Waltz by Mark O'Connor, performed by the Appalachia Waltz Trio. As promised, we're going to end this radio road trip in Mexico. But next, it's The Tourist by Radiohead, arranged and performed by Christopher O'Reilly.
1: Next time on Hearts of Space, an ethnotronic journey on psychoactive rhythms with music by Lane Redmond and Tommy Bungees, Byron Metcalf and Ari Urban, Suzanne Tang and Gilbert Levy, Marla Lee and Stefan Mikas. A program called Ambient Traveler 4 on the next Hearts of Space.
0: That's coming up in about 20 minutes here on Nebraska Public Media.

When I was in high school, I had a driving playlist called OK Commuter, a play on the Radiohead album OK Computer. We just heard Christopher O'Reilly's piano version of the closing track of that album, The Tourist. We'll close out this episode of The Verge with the final stop of our road trip, Mexico. This is Roberto Bolaños' Travo Suite, performed by the Kronos Quartet.

Chavo Suite by Roberto Bolaños, played by the Kronos Quartet. Thank you so much for hopping in the passenger seat for this week's episode of The Verge as we celebrated the Great American Road Trip. You've been listening to The Verge on Nebraska Public Media. I'm KJ Tedder. 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

For several decades, a small group of Western musicians have studied the ancient practice of shamanism and shamanistic music as a way of deepening their art and their connection to the natural world. In Aboriginal and tribal cultures from the Arctic to Australia, the role of the shaman was to bridge the human and the spirit world for guidance and healing. Today, neo-shamanism and neo-shamanistic music express a longing for direct spirituality, wholeness, and harmony with nature that some find lacking in our culture. Starting from prehistoric forms of music and Aboriginal instruments like the rattle, the drum, the bone whistle, and the didgeridoo, they added the ambient dimensions of electronic sound and created a new genre called techno-tribal. Earthy and trance-inducing, it rescued electronic music from ethereal abstraction, grounded it in the sounds and rhythms of the natural world, and influenced the ecstatic electronic dance music of today. I'm Stephen Hill, and on this transmission of Hearts of Space, we beat the drum and rattle the bones on a journey called Dream Tracker. Begin with music for percussion, didgeridoo, and electronics by Byron Metcalf, Dashmesh Khalsa, and Steve Roach from our title album, Dream Tracker. We have Shamanic Electronica by Terra Ambient from Wanderlust, a cinematic southwestern soundscape by Chad Kettering from Voices of the Ancients, a slow-breathing desert tone world by Steve Roach from Atmospheric Conditions, music by the English ethno-ambient group TUU, from Mesh, and by Los Angeles native flute musician Scott August from Radiant Sky. Shamanic poet Josie Tamarin puts it this way: the lost world waits in darkness and dream, and in dream worlds, gods and goddesses beat the pulse of prayer, dancing near blazing fires, drumming toward greater light, creating song from cries of loss, fanning the glowing embers of the heart. It's a neo-shamanic techno-tribal journey, Dream Tracker, on this transmission of Hearts of Space.

A new shamanic techno-tribal journey called Dream Tracker on this transmission of Hearts of Space. We began with two linked pieces for shamanic percussion, didgeridoo and electronics by Byron Metcalf, Dashmesh Khalsa, and Steve Roach from our title album, Dream Tracker. Then without a break, more shamanic electronica from New Mexico by Terra Ambient, the project of Jeff Cowell from Wanderlust. Texas ambient artist Chad Kettering was next with a southwestern desert soundscape from Voices of the Ancients. Following that, Byron Metcalf, Dashmesh Khalsa, and Steve Roach returned with more from Dream Tracker, a languid trance journey featuring environmental sounds recorded in the Australian outback. After that, a slow-breathing tone world by Steve Roach from Atmospheric Conditions. That brought us to music by the English ambient group TUU, led by Martin Franklin from Mesh. And we leave you with this music by Los Angeles native flute musician Scott August from Radiant Sky. This edition of Hearts of Space was produced by Steve Davis and Stephen Hill. You heard program number 914, Dream Tracker. You'll find our playlist with all the details about the music on this program in the program section at HOS.com. 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

0: A happy little oboe to brighten your night. Neville Mariner conducting the Stuttgart Radio Symphony and oboist Lajos Lencsés with Franz Josef Haydn's Oboe Concerto in C Major.
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0: No arpeggione player in sight for that arpeggione sonata by Franz Schubert. Nope, instead, cellist Ludwig Quandt and harpist Marie-Pierre Lenglemont performing.
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0: As your night begins to transform into your day, why not? 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
1: Hey, it's Elsa Chang. 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
1: Cape Verde, Haiti, and Curaçao, just to name a few, have captivated soccer fans in this year's World Cup, even though they were the longest of long shots to win.
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1: We have more coming up for you on Nebraska Public Media. An endangered insect whose history is intertwined with humans is maintaining a precarious existence near Lincoln.
2: The tiger beetles, they make a little hole and they sit down in it and wait for insects to run by, and then they jump out and drag them in. That's why they're called tiger beetles.
1: We take you to the marshy Lincoln home of tiger beetles in 15 minutes on Morning Edition. From Valparaiso to Valentine, you're enjoying Nebraska Public Media. It's a Monday morning, July 13th at 6:30 Central, 5:30 Mountain. I'm Dale Johnson with Nebraska Public Media News. Counties are beginning to sift through protests against high property valuations, which were due at the end of June. Noelle Annan reports that budget researchers are divided over how to address high property taxes.
3: Jim Vogel with the right-leaning Platt Institute says Nebraska schools and other elected officials have too much power to levy higher property taxes. Vogel argues the state should not only cap levies, but automatically bring them down when valuations go up to offset any increase.
4: On the other side of that is you have to make sure that those political subdivisions and those elected officials don't still have the ability to raise property taxes if you're going to send money to the state.
3: Rebecca Firestone with the left-leaning Open Sky Policy Institute says Nebraska should spend less on property tax credits. She blames the state's ongoing budget deficit on individual income tax cuts under 2023 legislation. For Nebraska Public Media News, I'm Noelle Annan.
1: A program meant to invest in jobs in rural and urban Nebraska communities back in 2012 has proven unsuccessful, according to a new report from the Legislative Audit Office. The new Market Job Growth Investment Act was originally intended to inspire job

0: Through the program, rural companies actually lost 60 jobs since it began, and one company accounted for 71% of the jobs created. The Legislative Audit Office said it couldn't publicly identify that business. The audit also found that the program fails to meet its goal of paying for itself. After an approximate $382 million investment, the program has generated less than 50 cents on every invested dollar. Nebraska's winter wheat crop is on track to be one of the worst in history. According to the latest USDA report, the state's farmers were projected to harvest about 580,000 acres this year and produce about 16.8 million bushels. The total harvested acres would be the lowest on record, while the production goal would be less than half of what it was last year. The crop, which is grown mostly in western Nebraska, has been hit hard by drought, and more than a third of farmers are expected to abandon their crop altogether. After an initial hearing earlier this month, the city of Lincoln on Friday defended its $15 minimum wage for younger workers. As Maddie Ames reports, city attorneys are fighting back on a temporary injunction filed by Attorney General Mike Hilgers.
1: The injunction from the AG's office would halt the city's minimum wage ordinance from going into effect. However, city attorneys argued that the AG's office cannot prove irreparable harm if the law goes into effect. The ordinance, which is set to become law on July 18th, would maintain the $15 an hour minimum wage for younger workers, which the legislature voted to lower earlier this year. The AG's office will have until July 14th to submit a response to the city's brief. I'm Maddie Ames, Nebraska Public Media News.
0: Some Husker volleyball fans are frustrated over sudden reseeding changes ahead of the season. Husker Athletics said it's limiting the number of season tickets available for people at the $1,000 donation level to the same number of seats purchased by fans last year. Fans at that donation level, who had three season tickets or fewer in 2025, won't be able to upgrade to four tickets this year. Previously, the Huskers said they would be able to. NU says demand was higher than expected, and the move allows people at the $100 level to reserve a spot as well. Check out our Nebraska Update podcast. It's right there where you get your podcasts, and then you can rely on trusted Nebraska Public Media News whenever it's handy for you. I'm Dale Johnson, Nebraska Public Media News. 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
4: 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I'm Michelle Martin in Washington, D.C.
5: And Amy Martinez in Los Angeles, California. Democrats in Maine are scrambling to choose a replacement for Graham Plattner. He ended his campaign for U.S. Senate after he was accused of rape by a former girlfriend, a charge he denies. NPR senior political correspondent Tamara Keith reports from Maine.
6: Just 1 month ago, Alan Crichton was playing saxophone at Graham Plattner's primary night victory party. Now he's at a brewery in Belfast and grappling with disappointment.
7: I have so many mixed feelings. I like the guy. I like his message a great deal. And I think he galvanized people who were just kind of sick of what's happening.
6: Crichton says the situation now is a big old mess. He's a Democrat and was hoping the charismatic populist Plattner would be the one to finally knock out longtime Republican senator from Maine, Susan Collins. Though at this point, he'll vote for whoever the Maine Democratic Party selects.
7: I hope it's somebody who can kind of carry the torch that Graham kind of lit and held out there really strongly. He was a very inspiring guy.
6: Maine Democrats will hold a convention on July 25th. Where 601 delegates will choose a replacement candidate.
8: Would you happen to be a registered Democrat?
6: David Costello, who came in third in the June Senate.

0: primary is one of more than half a dozen Democrats who've raised their hands to run.
1: Yeah, we've got to collect 500 signatures by the 21st.
0: On Sunday morning, he was in downtown Brunswick gathering signatures to qualify to be considered at the convention.
1: People are going to grumble. I've grumbled a little bit, but I think whoever the nominee is will have tremendous support.
0: Before the Plattner meltdown, Maine was seen by Democrats as a key pickup opportunity in their effort to gain control of the Senate. In this state where Kamala Harris won the statewide popular vote in 2024, Senator Collins was seen as uniquely vulnerable. Over the weekend, Collins walked in the annual Moxie Day parade in Lisbon, flanked by a large group of volunteers in matching red shirts.
2: People appreciate the fact that I provide steady leadership, and the word steady does come up a lot, and that I continue to work really hard for Maine.
0: Steady wouldn't be the word to describe how Democratic voters are feeling in this moment. Many are left wondering whether the energy Plattner's campaign generated will leave the race with the man.
3: I do have that deep-seated concern of how many folks are going to say, oh, well, this man failed me. Why trust someone ever again?
0: That's Democrat Maddie Daughtry, who is president of the Maine State Senate. She's encouraged that many of the candidates now running are embracing the same progressive message of transformational change that Plattner campaigned on.
3: I ran for office when I was 25 because I was really, really angry. I was working four jobs. I couldn't afford an apartment and I had no health care. And unfortunately, that story has not changed. And it is the lived reality for millions of us across this country. And we need to find who can pick up that mantle, who understands what that life is like, and really tap into that raw energy.
0: Talking to voters in the state, there was no clear front runner in the truncated race to replace Plattner, or even a consensus on whether he should have gotten out of the race. Tamara Keith, NPR News, Brunswick, Maine.
4: Shannon Bellows is one of the Democrats hoping to replace Graham Plattner and run for U.S. Senate. She's also Maine's Secretary of State. Secretary Bellows, thank you so much for joining us.
5: Good morning. Thank you for having me.
4: So we've just heard from Tam that the convention to decide this is on July 25th. As briefly as you can, how is it going to work?
5: So anyone who wants to be a candidate must gather 500 signatures and submit their papers to the party by Wednesday. This coming weekend, there are going to be county committee meetings. Any Democrat can participate. They just need to register or they can just show up. And then at the convention, delegates selected at these county meetings will elect the standard bearer. And that's really important because I think what you heard in this segment is that we need folks who can unite the party.
4: Yeah. So you previously ran against Senator Collins in 2014. You lost by more than 30 points. Why do you think you have a better chance this time?
5: So when I ran, I was head of the ACLU. I had just come off of 7 years of fighting for marriage equality. And I was looking for change in Washington, people who would be leaders on progressive issues and fighters, and not waiting to see which way the wind was blowing. And I'd never run for office before. No one wanted to run against Susan Collins. So I said, okay, I'm not afraid of a tough fight. I lost. But after that, I learned a lot. And 2 years later, I ran for the state Senate. And I won a district that voted for Trump and voted for me. And I ran on my roots in Maine, my passion for working class values, because I'm a carpenter's daughter that grew up without electricity or running water, dirt poor in Downeast Maine. And voters voted for me and Trump. I got reelected twice, and I went on to become Secretary of State. And, you know, along that journey, I learned how to bring people together, how to assemble a professional campaign, and really learned a lot about the stakes. And that's why I'm running in this moment.
4: So you've already won statewide. I think that would be one of your arguments. And also that I think that your own biography, I think, is part of your message. What about your policy goal? What would you say is your top goal if you are to win this seat?
5: So my top goals are Medicare for all, saving democracy, and honestly, we need to protect the Supreme Court. You know, and let's talk about the bigger picture, right? There is a movement here in Maine that is built by the people, and they deserve to have it carried forward through to November, because the stakes are not just about control of the U.S. Senate and control of the Supreme Court. And it's not just about saving democracy. The stakes are about the future of our friends and neighbors who are really struggling right now. The folks like my parents were, a carpenter, and my mom who worked nights in a light bulb factory and stayed home with three young babies during the day. I know what it's like. I know what folks are going through right now. And we need fighters who will stand up for them.
4: With just 30 seconds left here, it does appear that Senator Collins' campaign is likely going to keep bringing up the allegations against Plattner, including those voters knew about before. What should the Democratic response be?
5: We need to move forward to November, and I'm running in part to unify the party, to bring forward the progressive change that Plattner represented, but also to represent the women who've broken glass ceilings, who've been battle-tested, like Janet Mills. I can bring the party together.
4: That is Maine Secretary of State Shenna Bellows. She's running to replace Graham Plattner as Maine's Democratic Senate nominee. Madam Secretary, thanks so much for joining us this morning.
5: Thank you.
4: We've been talking to other Democrats running to replace Plattner. You can listen at npr.org. This is NPR News.
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8: 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A lot of places in the 60s right now. The sun is out in Columbus, 63 degrees. Sunny start to the day, 67 in Omaha. Sunny, at least the sun is up this morning. 64 degrees in Kearney, 66 in La Vista.
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11: Good morning, Ami Martinez. New Zealand actor Sam Neill died today in Australia. He was 78. Neill was best known as Dr. Alan Grant from Jurassic Park. In April, he announced the cancer he'd been living with for 5 years was in remission. In an interview with The Guardian, Neill said that he wasn't afraid to die, but that it would annoy him instead because he wanted to see the olive trees on his New Zealand farm mature, and he wanted to watch his grandchildren get big. It's Morning Edition.
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8: At 6:45 Central on a Monday morning, good to have you here with us on Nebraska Public Media. I'm Dale Johnson. An endangered insect whose history is intertwined with humans is maintaining a precarious existence near Lincoln. Fred Knapp checks in on the Salt Creek tiger beetle.
7: It's a hot, muggy morning in a marshy area on the north side of town where a chorus of birds and bugs greets some human visitors. Through the tall grass, Sean Dunn and Andrea Malik of the Nebraska Game and Parks Commission make their way searching for Salt Creek tiger beetle. The endangered beetles are most likely to be found by the creek of the same name meandering through these saline wetlands, Dunn says.
13: So you see these mud flats that are real close to the water? That's the perfect habitat for Salt Creek tiger beetle. Now, as we go upland here, we'll see other species start to mix in a little bit. But we know when we see the species right here down by the water, most likely it's going to be Salt Creek tiger beetle.
7: Malik explains how the Salt Creek variety and others earned their name.
14: The tiger beetles, they make a little hole and they sit down in it and wait for insects to run by, and then they jump out and drag them in. That's why they're called tiger beetles, because they're very voracious.
7: And Dunn explains why they're walking around to count them rather than using a far easier technique.
13: You can come out at night and put up a really bright light, and all sorts of insects will come to that, including probably Salt Creek tiger beetle. But we don't want to do that because that disrupts what they're doing. It pulls them away from laying eggs, from mating, from feeding. It also opens them up to predation. So you get a whole bunch of insects near a light. All of a sudden, toads start showing up and birds start swooping down and eating them. So we try not to disturb them, and we basically walk a lot of these areas and just kind of count as we go.
7: Suddenly, Malik says she's found one. Dunn comes to take a look.
14: Right.
13: Oh, yep.
14: There.
13: There he goes.
7: The numbers in the official count conducted yearly have fluctuated since the beetle was listed as endangered about 20 years ago. 5 years ago, 276 were counted. In 2023, a dry spring reduced the count to 92. Last year, there were 179, and this year, 169. Dunn says they're hanging in there, but a couple of bad years could doom them to extinction. But why does it matter? And what would he say to people who say they're just bugs anyway?
13: That's a very common thing that we get, and I tell them not to focus on the beetle.
7: Dunn points to an area where the steep creek bank has been pared back to replicate the kind of mud flats that existed before Lakin was developed, exposing the unique salty soil.
13: The beetle is just one tiny part of this really cool, unique habitat that we have here in Nebraska. These areas are used by more than 600 species of insects, hundreds of species of birds, raccoons, foxes. I see turtles basking along these mud flats here. We've seen an increase in other insect types too. So creating this type of habitat also creates habitat for other species as well.
7: Dunn says it's a habitat that people have used and changed over time, and that history is related to the same reason the Salt Creek tiger beetles are here.
13: Lincoln was founded here because of the salt in the area, and one of the problems was all of these creeks came together essentially very close to downtown. And the idea was, well, we want to get the water out of the city as fast as possible because Lincoln had a lot of floods in its early years. And so because of that, the Army Corps of Engineers came in. They deepened, widened, and straightened a lot of the creeks that run through the city of Lincoln.
7: That got rid of some mud flats, and people added other reasons for eliminating wetlands.
13: Those tend to get filled in because people don't like standing water. You get mosquitoes and the idea of diseases coming along with that. But also, it doesn't make for good farmland, or the cattle don't like using that, or it's not good to build houses on. So a lot of those areas are drained, they're artificially filled in, and then you lose some of that original habitat. And that's not to say that it's necessarily a bad thing, it just happens to not be good for the tiger beetle.
7: With the remaining critical habitat largely in private hands, Dunn says he works to reassure property owners.
13: They're like, well, I've got this salt flat here. I'm worried that the tiger beetle is going to get on there, and you guys are going to make me always keep that as a saline flat. And we can't do that. That's their private property. We have nothing to do with that. But what I like to point out is that, hey, keep doing what you're doing because you have the beetles there. I want you to continue doing that. I really try to strike a balance with them, and hopefully they understand better that we're all on the same team.
7: We'll get another glimpse at how that team is doing at protecting the Salt Creek tiger beetle and other species when they're counted again next year. For Nebraska Public Media News along Salt Creek, I'm Fred Knapp.

0: creating 843 jobs. But almost half of the participating businesses have lower employment today than they did when the program began. And one of those businesses accounted for 71% of the jobs created. Rural businesses actually lost about 60 employees over that time. Moreover, the program has generated less than 50 cents on every invested dollar in revenue. The audit office reports that the act does not even cover its own expense to the state government. For Nebraska Public Media News, I'm Noelle Annanen.
1: The city of Lincoln on Friday argued against a temporary injunction over the city's minimum wage ordinance. Attorney General Mike Hilgers requested the injunction, saying the city's ordinance is illegal. In the brief, city attorneys say the AG's office cannot prove irreparable harm if the law goes into effect. The ordinance, which is set to become law on July 18th, would maintain the $15 an hour minimum wage for younger workers, which the legislature voted to lower earlier this year. Some Husker volleyball fans are frustrated over the university's latest reseeding plan. Aaron Bonderson has more on the sudden changes ahead for the season.
2: Husker Athletics said it's limiting the number of season tickets available for people at the $1,000 donation level to the same number of seats purchased by the fan last season. In October, NU said it would reseat season ticket holders, and those donating $1,000 could buy up to four tickets. People at that donation level who had three tickets or fewer last season will no longer be able to upgrade to four. NU says demand was higher than expected, and the move allows people at the $100 level to reserve a spot as well. I'm Aaron Bonderson, Nebraska Public Media News.
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2: It's Morning Edition from NPR News. I'm A. Martinez in Los Angeles, California.
3: And I'm Michelle Martin in Washington, D.C. Good morning. Congress returns from their July 4th recess today with the death of South Carolina Senator Lindsey Graham and Senator Mitch McConnell's continued absence. Republicans face even tighter margins.
2: Now, President Trump's nominee for Attorney General has his confirmation hearing set for this week.
3: Joining us now to talk about all this is NPR Congressional Correspondent Claudia Grisales. Claudia, good morning to you.
4: Good morning, Michelle.
3: So Congress is already coming back to a pretty long to-do list this week before the sudden death of Senator Graham. What is on that agenda?
4: Right. Senate Republicans scheduled a hearing for President Trump's attorney general nominee. This is Todd Blanche. But since Graham was a member of the Senate Judiciary Committee set to hear from him, what exactly comes next is unclear, given some Republicans' existing concerns about Blanche. Separately, Trump's nominee to be the top intelligence chief, this is Jay Clayton, he is due before another Senate committee for his bid for confirmation. And two Supreme Court justices are also slated for rare testimony as part of an annual appropriations process. And in the midst of all this, lawmakers are also facing questions about the Iran war, the funding, and more broadly, their oversight.
3: Does Graham's death change the calculus on these priorities?
4: Yes. To start, he was chairman of the Senate Budget Committee, which will need to recalibrate their plans. And of course, he had this outsized role in foreign policy. Lawmakers in both chambers say they're now anxious to tackle a Russia sanctions bill that Graham, in his last press conference on Friday, said the White House had signed off on. And he also said he was more optimistic than ever that they had found a formula to end Russia's war with Ukraine. I talked to Texas GOP Congressman Michael McCaul about this, and he said he's determined, along with other members, to rename the bill in Graham's honor and start moving it this week. Graham was also set to play a key role in pushing the annual defense policy bill, so his absence will be felt as lawmakers try to address this. And of course,

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1: Still ahead on Morning Edition, the Social Security Trust Fund is set to run out of money by 2032, according to the program's latest annual report. We've known about this for a while, for years, as a matter of fact, and yet the deadline keeps inching closer with no real solution. One expert has pointed to the gig economy as one weak spot in the way Social Security is structured. So hear more about how Social Security works for those who are self-employed. That's about 10 minutes away on the Marketplace Morning Report. Red flag warning is out. It's in effect until Wednesday evening for the western edge of the counties in the Panhandle. Wind gusts will be high, humidity will be low, so outdoor burning is not recommended. Looking at a hot, dry week, maybe a week's worth of 100-degree days. Starting today in the northwest corner of the state, mid-90s will be common this week in the west, the southwest, and the north central. Upper 80s to low 90s show up across the rest of the state. By Wednesday, the entire state will be wrapped up in a warm blanket of 90s.

Looking for something to do tonight after your Monday is behind you? I have a television suggestion, Antiques Roadshow, featuring remarkable finds from Living History Farms in Iowa, including an original La Petite Prince first edition, an ice bowl ticket stub, and a painting valued as high as $70,000. 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
1: Getting you going on a Monday morning. This is Dale Johnson on Nebraska Public Media. Ahead for you, prisoners are allowed to file complaints about mistreatment, but doing so often comes with retaliation. An NPR investigation is just minutes away on Morning Edition.

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1: This is Nebraska Public Media. Still ahead for you, an endangered insect whose history is intertwined with humans is maintaining a precarious existence near Lincoln.
2: The tiger beetles, they make a little hole and they sit down in it and wait for insects to run by, and then they jump out and drag them in. That's why they're called tiger beetles.
1: We take you to the marshy Lincoln home of tiger beetles in 15 minutes on Morning Edition, reaching out to your community. Maybe it's Fairfield, maybe it's Fairmont. We're glad you're with us this morning at 8:30 Central, 7:30 Mountain. I'm Dale Johnson with Nebraska Public Media News. Counties are beginning to sift through protests against higher property valuations, which were due at the end of June. Noelle Ananen reports that budget researchers are divided over how to address high property taxes.
3: Jim Vogel with the right-leaning Platt Institute says Nebraska schools and other elected officials have too much power to levy higher property taxes. Vogel argues the state should not only cap levies, but automatically bring them down when valuations go up to offset any increase.
4: On the other side of that is you have to make sure that those political subdivisions and those elected officials don't still have the ability to raise property taxes if you're going to send money to the state.
3: Rebecca Firestone with the left-leaning Open Sky Policy Institute says Nebraska should spend less on property tax credits. She blames the state's ongoing budget deficit on individual income tax cuts under 2023 legislation. For Nebraska Public Media News, I'm Noelle Ananen.
1: A program meant to invest in jobs in rural and urban Nebraska communities back in 2012 has proven unsuccessful, according to a new report from the Legislative Audit Office. The new Market Job Growth Investment Act was originally intended to inspire job creation through a unique investment structure. Investors would receive tax credits in exchange for their participation. While more than 800 jobs were created through the program, rural companies actually lost 60 jobs since it began, and one company accounted for 71% of jobs created. The Legislative Audit Office says it couldn't publicly identify that business. The audit also found that the program fails to meet its goal of paying for itself. After an approximate $382 million investment, the program has generated less than 50 cents on every invested dollar. Nebraska's winter wheat crop is on track to be one of the worst in history. According to the latest USDA report, the state's farmers were projected to harvest about 580,000 acres this year and produce about 16.8 million bushels. The total harvested acres would be the lowest on record, while the production total would be less than half of what it was last year. The crop, which is grown mostly in western Nebraska, has been hit hard by drought, and more than a third of farmers are expected to abandon their crop altogether.

0: injunction filed by Attorney General Mike Hilgers.
1: The injunction from the AG's office would halt the city's minimum wage ordinance from going into effect. However, city attorneys argued that the AG's office cannot prove irreparable harm if the law goes into effect. The ordinance, which is set to become law on July 18th, would maintain the $15 an hour minimum wage for younger workers, which the legislature voted to lower earlier this year. The AG's office will have until July 14th to submit a response to the city's brief. I'm Maddie Ames, Nebraska Public Media News.
0: Some Husker volleyball fans are frustrated over sudden reseeding changes ahead of the season. Husker Athletics said it's limiting the number of season tickets available for people at the $1,000 donation level to the same number of seats purchased by fans last year. Fans at that donation level who had three season tickets or fewer in 2025 won't be able to upgrade to four tickets this year. Previously, the Huskers said they would be able to. NU says demand was higher than expected, and the move allows people at the $100 level to reserve a spot as well. Check out our Nebraska Update podcast where you find your favorite podcasts. I'm Dale Johnson, Nebraska Public Media News. We're coming up on 8:34 Central.
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4: This is Morning Edition from NPR News. I'm Michelle Martin in Washington, D.C.
5: And Amy Martinez in Los Angeles, California. Democrats in Maine are scrambling to choose a replacement for Graham Plattner. He ended his campaign for U.S. Senate after he was accused of rape by a former girlfriend, a charge he denies. NPR senior political correspondent Tamara Keith reports from Maine.
6: Just 1 month ago, Alan Crichton was playing saxophone at Graham Plattner's primary night victory party. Now he's at a brewery in Belfast and grappling with disappointment.
7: I have so many mixed feelings. I like the guy. I like his message a great deal. And I think he galvanized people who were just kind of sick of what's happening.
6: Crichton says the situation now is a big old mess. He's a Democrat and was hoping the charismatic populist Plattner would be the one to finally knock out longtime Republican senator from Maine, Susan Collins. Though at this point, he'll vote for whoever the Maine Democratic Party selects.
7: I hope it's somebody who can kind of carry the torch that Graham kind of lit and held out there really strongly. He was a very inspiring guy.
6: Maine Democrats will hold a convention on July 25th. Where 601 delegates will choose a replacement candidate.
8: Would you happen to be a registered Democrat?
6: David Costello, who came in third in the June Senate primary, is one of more than half a dozen Democrats who've raised their hands to run.
8: Yeah, we've got to collect 500 signatures by the 21st.
6: On Sunday morning, he was in downtown Brunswick gathering signatures to qualify to be considered at the convention.
8: People are going to grumble. I've grumbled a little bit. But I think whoever the nominee is will have tremendous support.
6: Before the Plattner meltdown, Maine was seen by Democrats as a key pickup opportunity in their effort to gain control of the Senate. In this state where Kamala Harris won the statewide popular vote in 2024, Senator Collins was seen as uniquely vulnerable. Over the weekend, Collins walked in the annual Moxie Day parade in Lisbon, flanked by a large group of volunteers in matching red shirts.
9: People appreciate the fact that I provide steady leadership, and the word steady does come up a lot, and that I continue to work really hard for Maine.
6: Steady wouldn't be the word to describe how Democratic voters are feeling in this moment. Many are left wondering whether the energy

Still ahead on Nebraska Public Media, an ice cream paradox. Despite high sugar content, a renowned health policy physician says regular scoops is linked to a lower risk of diabetes due to beneficial dairy components. Well, I worked out last night with some mint chocolate chip. I'm in good shape. Taking on the wellness industry in 10 minutes on Morning Edition.

0: For Nebraska Public Media News, I'm Grant Winterer. What I enjoy reporting about in Nebraska's natural world is how the people, Nebraskans, connect with it and how it applies to all Nebraskans. In other words, a perfect environment for the grasshopper. Huge fires across the Sandhills over the past 5 years have complicated replanting plans in the area. She's out in the wilderness to show that cancer is beatable, to give hope to those who are going through what she went through. This is your signal to stay curious. Nebraska Public Media.
1: Good morning, Ami Martinez. New Zealand actor Sam Neill died today in Australia. He was 78. Neill was best known as Dr. Alan Grant from Jurassic Park. In April, he announced the cancer he'd been living with for 5 years was in remission. In an interview with The Guardian, Neill said that he wasn't afraid to die, but that it would annoy him instead because he wanted to see the olive trees on his New Zealand farm mature, and he wanted to watch his grandchildren get big. It's Morning Edition.
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3: Good morning, 8:45 Central on Nebraska Public Media. Now, all about the tiger beetle, an endangered insect whose industry is intertwined with humans. The tiger beetle is maintaining a precarious existence near Lincoln. Fred Knapp checks in on the Salt Creek tiger beetle.
4: It's a hot, muggy morning in a marshy area on the north side of town where a chorus of birds and bugs greets some human visitors. Through the tall grass, Sean Dunn and Andrea Malik of the Nebraska Game and Parks Commission make their way searching for Salt Creek tiger beetle. The endangered beetles are most likely to be found by the creek of the same name meandering through these saline wetlands, Dunn says.
5: So you see these mud flats that are real close to the water? That's the perfect habitat for Salt Creek tiger beetle. Now, as we go upland here, we'll see other species start to mix in a little bit. But we know when we see the species right here down by the water, most likely it's going to be Salt Creek tiger beetle.
4: Malik explains how the Salt Creek variety and others earned their name.
6: The tiger beetles, they make a little hole and they sit down in it and wait for insects to run by, and then they jump out and drag them in. That's why they're called tiger beetles, because they're very voracious.
4: And Dunn explains why they're walking around to count them rather than using a far easier technique.
5: You can come out at night and put up a really bright light, and all sorts of insects will come to that, including probably Salt Creek tiger beetle. But we don't want to do that because that disrupts what they're doing. It pulls them away from laying eggs, from mating, from feeding. It also opens them up to predation. So you get a whole bunch of insects near a light. All of a sudden, toads start showing up and birds start swooping down and eating them. So we try not to disturb them, and we basically walk a lot of these areas and just kind of count as we go.
4: Suddenly, Malik says she's found one. Dunn comes to take a look.
6: Right.
5: Oh, yep.
6: There.
5: There he goes.
4: The numbers in the official count conducted yearly have fluctuated since the beetle was listed as endangered about 20 years ago. 5 years ago, 276 were counted. In 2023, a dry spring reduced the count to 92. Last year, there were 179, and this year, 169. Dunn says they're hanging in there, but a couple of bad years could doom them to extinction. But why does it matter? And what would he say to people who say they're just bugs anyway?
5: That's a very common thing that we get, and I tell them not to focus on the beetle.
4: Dunn points to an area where the steep creek bank has been pared back to replicate the kind of mudflats that existed before Lincoln was developed, exposing the unique salty soil.
5: The beetle is just one tiny part of this really cool, unique habitat that we have here in Nebraska. These areas are used by more than 600 species of insects, hundreds of species of birds, raccoons, foxes. I see turtles basking along these mud flats here. We've seen an increase in other insect types too. So creating this type of habitat also creates habitat for other species as well.
4: Dunn says it's a habitat that people have used and changed over time, and that history is related to the same reason the Salt Creek tiger beetles are here.
5: Lincoln was founded here because of the salt in the area. And one of the problems was all of these creeks came together essentially very close to downtown. And the idea was, well, we want to get the water out of the city as fast as possible because Lincoln had a lot of floods in its early years. And so because of that, the Army Corps of Engineers came in. They deepened, widened, and straightened a lot of the creeks that run through city of Lincoln.
4: That got rid of some mudflats, and people added other reasons for eliminating wetlands.
5: Those tend to get filled in because people don't like standing water. You get mosquitoes and the idea of diseases coming along with that. But also, it doesn't make for good farmland, or the cattle don't like using that, or it's not good to build houses on. So a lot of those areas are drained, they're artificially filled in, and then you lose some of that original habitat. And that's not to say that it's necessarily a bad thing. It just happens to not be good for the tiger beetle.
4: With the remaining critical habitat largely in private hands, Dunn says he works to reassure property owners.
5: They're like, well, I've got this salt flat here. I'm worried that the tiger beetle is going to get on there, and you guys are going to make me always keep that as a saline flat. And we can't do that. That's their private property. We have nothing to do with that. But what I like to point out is that, hey, keep doing what you're doing because you have the beetles there. I want you to continue doing that. I really try to strike a balance with them, and hopefully they understand better that we're all on the same team.
4: We'll get another glimpse at how that team is doing at protecting the Salt Creek tiger beetle and other species when they're counted again next year. For Nebraska Public Media News along Salt Creek, I'm Fred Knapp.
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1: This is Morning Edition from NPR News. I'm Amy Martinez.
7: And I'm Michelle Martin. Good morning. Italian Yannick Sinner is now a back-to-back Wimbledon champion. He defeated Germany's Alexander Zverev in four sets on Sunday. The women's final on Saturday featured two Czech players. Linda Noskova took home the title. Scooby Axon was covering Wimbledon for USA Today Sports, where he's also an enterprise reporter. And he's with us now. Good morning.
8: Good morning.
7: So Sinner lost the first set but went on to win. Was it a tough match for him?
8: Yeah, in a sense that when you look back at what he did in the French Open, he was expected to win, and then he flamed out in the second round because of the heat. In London this week, everybody talked about the heat, so when he lost the first set, everybody was like, oh, here we go again. But he battled back and just blitzed them in the final two sets to win back-to-back titles.
7: So you just mentioned you didn't make it very far in the French Open, which surprised a lot of people. How important was this win at Wimbledon for him?
8: Back-to-back champions, which has happened a handful of times. And also, you have to keep in mind that his biggest competitor, Carlos Alcaraz, has been out most of the year with a wrist injury. Mm-hmm. So he's expected to win these tournaments pretty easily. But, you know, again, tennis is a finicky sport, and anybody can beat anybody at any time. So for him to come back and win Wimbledon is impressive.
7: Let me go back to Novak Djokovic.
8: Yes.
7: He has 24 Grand Slam titles, the record, but he hasn't had any in a few years, and he lost to Sinner in the semifinal. Do people think Djokovic has another Grand Slam in him?
8: He does. This is what he does. He basically skips the pre-tournament tournaments, the majors, and then shows up at, like, the French in Wimbledon and makes the semifinals at age 39. It's absurd what he's doing. I mean, it's absolutely
7: so
8: impressive.
7: Don't count him out.
8: Absolutely don't count him out.
7: Let's talk about the women. This is the first time Linda Noskova made it to the Grand Slam final. How did the match play out?
8: Well, she squandered in the second set five championship points. So when you do something like that and then it goes to a third set, you can either break down or, you know, just come back. And she came back with a vengeance. The thing about these Czech women players is they're coming on strong. And the American women, you know, need to look out. There are 9 American women in the top 50 of the rankings.
7: Wow.
8: There are 8 Chechen women in the top 50. Now, this is a country of about 10 million people. So just imagine that the state of North Carolina had 8 women in the top 50 and the rest of the United States had 9.
7: Wow.
8: That's how impressive this is.
7: Wow. Okay, so before we let you go, about 40 seconds here, as we look ahead to the U.S. Open, what should we be watching for?
8: I will favor Jannik Sinner, and then I'm looking for Sabalenka to come back. She hasn't won a major this year. She's the defending champion here in New York. So I look for those two to come through the tournament.
7: All right. That's Scooby Axon. He covers tennis for USA Today. Scooby, thank you.
8: Thank you.
9: Nothing screams summer like ice cream, and a prominent doctor has a message. Go ahead, enjoy it. NPR's Allison Aubrey reports on how eating ice cream became part of a strategy to live a long, healthy life.
10: Zeke Emanuel is a physician who served as an advisor to the Obama administration, helping shape the Affordable Care Act. He believes in a system that invests in prevention, one that aims to keep people healthy. So when he released his book, literally titled Eat Your Ice Cream, I asked him what motivated him.
11: Mostly anger at the wellness industrial complex.
10: He says the wellness industry is selling people all kinds of things that are expensive and unproven.
11: I would say, number one, the latest fashion of peptides. Number two, whole body MRIs and other such scans. And then all sorts of supplements.
10: Marketed as anti-aging elixirs, Emanuel argues for a back-to-basics approach to maintain good health, starting with a diet you can actually enjoy. And though the title is a bit tongue-in-cheek, he points to evidence that people who are in the habit of eating ice cream actually have a lower risk of metabolic disease, despite the fact that it has a lot of sugar and fat. Researchers have dubbed this the ice cream paradox.
11: There's some data from 2014 that it appears that ice cream is actually pretty good at preventing the development of type 2 diabetes, and dairy in general is good at preventing type 2 diabetes.
10: Dairy contains whey protein that may benefit glucose regulation. That's one possible explanation of the association. Emanuel is also big on consuming more fiber and fermented foods, pointing to the need to feed the bacteria in our guts.
11: Evolution would have gotten rid of them if they weren't there for a reason. And so treating them well through eating more fermented foods, whether it's yogurt or cottage cheese or hard cheeses like Gruyere or kimchi or sauerkraut, good things for us.
10: Emanuel's other recommendations to increase your chances of a long, healthy life track with a huge body of evidence on the importance of daily habits, including exercise, social connections, and sufficient sleep. A new study published this month in the Annals of Internal Medicine finds people who skimp on sleep for just 6 weeks start to gain weight, in part because a lack of sleep throws off hunger hormones.
11: We know that biologically sleep must be important. We know it's important to consolidate long-term memories. We know it's important for DNA to repair. So there's a lot of very important elements.
10: And sleep should not be shortchanged. Emanuel's most controversial advice is do not retire.
11: What does work provide? It provides, you know, a schedule. So you get up and you go. It provides mental challenge. It provides a social environment.
10: And he says unless you consciously recreate this sense of purpose, you can increase the risk of cognitive decline. There's endless hobbies you could take up and volunteer opportunities.
11: There are lots of organizations that need help, and you have skills, and you can get to know people.
10: People who may want to meet up or get ice cream.
11: I enjoy it, that's for sure.
10: Chocolate hazelnut is his flavor of the summer, and he says everything in moderation. Allison Aubrey, NPR News.
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7: And I'm Michelle Martin.

0: And when the Cubs mm-hmm. won the championship, one of the things that was I found the most fascinating was that people who were loyal Cubs fans did not like people jumping on the bandwagon because they had not suffered with their team through all those hard times. And
1: collective
0: so, you know.
1: Suffering. Yeah, Professor, hang on here for a second because that's really interesting. And Professor Goldschmidt, I haven't forgotten about you. We'll pick up with this thought when we come back. This is On Point.
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9: 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I'm Genevieve Randall. Glad you're with us. In our Nebraska forecast, go south to cool down. That is my advice. There are heat advisories in the west until midnight on Wednesday and red flag warnings across the panhandle through 8 p.m. Wednesday. Also, sounds crazy, but the northwest could see 103 degrees today. So do stay hydrated and be careful. Up to 96 north central. Southwest, South Central, and East, all around 90 degrees today.
10: This is Nebraska Public Media, 91.1 KUCV, Lincoln. This is Bird Note. Some ducks don't sound like ducks at all. Some, like the harlequin, squeak, earning them the nickname of sea mice. Harlequins are unique in the duck world in other ways as well. Alone among North American waterfowl, harlequins breed along fast-flowing rivers and streams. Quick and agile in rushing white water, they dive to the bottom of mountain streams for food. What kind of name is harlequin for a duck? If you're lucky enough to spot one of these rare birds in winter, perhaps along a rocky shore of the Puget Sound in Washington or Penobscot Bay in Maine, you may guess the answer. Dressed in multicolor patches, harlequin is the jester of traditional Italian comedy. The male duck with the jester's name is just as striking, with his slate-blue feathers and vivid white, black, and chestnut markings. The rigorous lives of harlequins require great adaptability, transitioning from freshwater to salt, from meals of caddisfly larvae to crabs and barnacles. Some, in fact, migrate by traveling directly downstream from the mountains to the ocean. Constant, however, is their unmatched ability to swim and feed in the turbulent waters where they live. For Bird Note, I'm Mary McCann. Today's show brought to you by the Bobolink Foundation.

Starting off our morning concert there with a piece by Samuel Arnold, a concert overture played by Toronto Camerata with Kevin Mallon conducting. I'm Genevieve Randall. Thanks so much for choosing Nebraska Public Media here on this Monday. It's great to be with you, sharing something beautiful here on Nebraska Public Media on Morning Concert. We've got Music of the Stars coming up. There's some beautiful piano music by Liszt. And next, the energy of Vivaldi, known as the Red Priest for his bright red hair. Antonio Vivaldi wrote so many pieces for violin. Here's a concerto for four violins from Philharmonia Virtuosi, joined by soloists Alexander Tenenbaum, Joel Pichon, Richard Rood, and Mela Tenenbaum. Richard Kapp conducting.

0: One of Vivaldi's many concertos for the violin, his concerto for four violins in B major, was played by Mela Tenenbaum, Alexander Tenenbaum, Joel Pichon, and Richard Rood, along with Richard Kapp and the Philharmonia Virtuosi. Great to hear that one with you here on Nebraska Public Media, connecting you to inspiring music here on Morning Concert. Project Hail Mary has been a pretty big movie here recently. I don't know if that's one that you've seen. It is the fifth highest grossing film of 2026. It, though, is a little bit different than the film the next music is from. Project Hail Mary is considered a hard science sci-fi film to contrast with science fantasy. A little bit more magic and storyline of a science fantasy like Star Wars, an absolute blockbuster of 1977. John Williams wrote the main theme for that, which we'll hear coming up here in just a few moments.
1: Johannes Brahms called his last symphony dark and melancholy, but a friend of his said it was like a dark well at night. The longer we look down into it, the brighter the reflection of the stars. Finding light in dark places, Brahms Symphony No. 4. It's on the next performance today from 8 p.m.
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A very familiar theme to Gen Xers who've grown up with the Star Wars franchise. We heard the main title theme written by John Williams from Star Wars. That was the Vienna Philharmonic Orchestra here on Nebraska Public Media. Thanks to all of our listeners who are supporters of the station for helping to make this music possible. I'm Genevieve Randall. And stick with us for a piece that we know very, very well these days as an instrumental, but did start out as a chorus.

Choral piece. We'll learn more here in about 9 minutes. Right now we hear a selection from the huge collection of piano pieces by Franz Liszt that are the Years of Pilgrimage. Pianist Aldo Ciccolini performs here, one from the third year of pilgrimage. This is the Cypress of the Villa d'Este.

0: A selection from Franz Liszt's Third Year of Pilgrimage. That was number one, the Cypress of the Villa d'Este. Thanks for listening here to Aldo Ciccolini performing on Morning Concert on listener-supported Nebraska Public Media. Coming up here in just a few moments, we will get to hear a piece of music that was originally written as a choral song and has even had a few different sets of lyrics over the years. We know it as the Blue Danube Waltz. It's also known as On the Beautiful Blue Danube. And lots of those lyrics do reference how blue the Danube is, which is absolutely not true. Most now it is known as an instrumental piece, of course. The Blue Danube Waltz will be played by the Vienna Philharmonic Orchestra with Maris Janssens in just a moment.
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A famous one there by Johann Strauss II. Hope that brought some joy to your day here on this Monday. The Blue Danube Waltz by Strauss, played by the Vienna Philharmonic Orchestra. I'm Genevieve Randall with you. Glad to be with you here on this Monday on Nebraska Public Media. Please stay with us for our conductor house call. That is every Monday at 11 a.m. Central. We invite one of Nebraska's conductors to introduce a piece of music. And we've got a pretty special conductor who is currently as the principal guest conductor of the Omaha Symphony Orchestra, a pretty big one that we're inviting to Nebraska often. We'll hear her introduction to a piece of music coming up. Next, the Polovtsian Dances. And this is in a unique arrangement of Alexander Borodin's music for chamber ensemble, the Ames Piano Quartet performance here on Nebraska Public Media.

0: The Palovtsian dances in a unique arrangement and performance by the piano quartet just over the river there in Ames, Iowa, a little ways past the river. That quartet is the residence quartet there at Iowa State, where cellist George Work has taught for many years. He was originally from Lincoln, Nebraska. Great to be with you here on Nebraska Public Media. Thanks so much for choosing us here for Morning Concert. We'll accompany you with great music that you probably have not heard. And it's our conductor house call, introduced by Joanne Folletta. That's coming up here in just a few moments.
1: Feeling a little sleepy after lunch? Wake your senses and set the pace for your afternoon with a major piece of classical music. We'll play an important work Monday through Thursday at 2 p.m. Central.
0: A really quick look at our Nebraska forecast. It is a hot one today with red flag warnings across the panhandle that will last throughout today, tomorrow, and end Wednesday evening. Not even kidding. There are also heat advisories in the west until midnight on Wednesday. Go south to cool down. It sounds weird, but the northwest could see 103 degrees today, up to 96 north central. Meanwhile, southwest, south central, and the east all around just 90 degrees. By comparison, I guess that's just. Tonight, lows across most of the state bottom out at about 64 degrees. The northwest remains warm with lows near just 72.
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0: Thanks for listening to Morning Concert here on listener-supported Nebraska Public Media. It's time for our conductor house call, and I am so pleased to invite back Joanne Folletta, who is guest principal conductor with Omaha Symphony Orchestra for the 2025-26 season. Joanne, welcome back to the conductor house call.
3: Thank you. I'm great to be back. Thank you. I'm very happy to be back here.
0: Well, I'm interested to see what it is that you've got for us this time. This is definitely unfamiliar to many, I think.
3: To almost everyone, a composer named Marcel Tyberg, T-Y-B-E-R-G. And I learned about this person through a doctor at Roswell Hospital in Buffalo. I had just arrived in Buffalo and hadn't been there very long. And then one day after the rehearsal, I saw this elderly gentleman waiting for me, holding a shopping bag filled with scores. And they were handwritten scores, and they were falling apart, crumbling into bits. And this gentleman said to me, Henry Mihich, he said, "These are the scores of my teacher. When I was studying in Italy, he taught me two or three times a week. I was very interested in music. And when I was about 15 or 16, he brought me these pieces, because he was a serious composer, although no one had played his works, because he was going to be taken by the Nazis, because he was part Jewish. And he said to me, just hold on to these scores, and I'll get them when I come back. So you take care of them. Well, he never came back. He was killed on I think, January 1st, 1944, near the end of the war. But Dr. Mihich kept this promise. He took those scores all over the world with him. He left Italy, he left Europe, and he came to Buffalo eventually. And he said, "I'm very old now." He said, "And there's no one to take care of this. You have to play them." And, you know, I was a little frightened about this, because they were really hard to read, these symphonies. But there was something about his love of his teacher and the fact that he'd been carrying these pieces for 60 years. And I said, "Okay, Dr. Mihich, I'm going to take them. I'm going to take a look at them." And I started from the last symphony, Symphony Number 3, that we wrote three of them. And the work was wonderful. It was a kind of Bruckner writing, but maybe a little bit more advanced than that, a little bit more into the future, and absolutely stunning. So we cleaned up the scores. This was an enormous job for all of us. We played the piece and we recorded it, and I think it is absolutely stunning. So Just to give people a chance to hear Marcel Teeburg. He never heard this music himself. So we were on a kind of hope to bring it to life for him. So I'd like to share with people the third movement of this wonderful symphony. So this is Marcel Teeburg, Symphony No. 3, the third movement.

Beautiful work there by a composer whose work was almost lost there. Marcel Teeburg wrote that piece called Symphony No. 3. We heard the Adagio there, played by the Buffalo Philharmonic with Joanne Folletta as conductor. She also introduced that piece, our conductor house call for this week, this Monday, here on Nebraska Public Media. Join us every Monday at 11 a.m. Central for our conductor house call. A cellist next who is working on a new album, I hear. We'll watch for that future release. Currently on tour with dates through August 17th, Yo-Yo Ma is performing an Allegro movement of the Dvorak Cello Concerto next with the Berlin Philharmonic.

0: Cellist Yo-Yo Ma there. Just the first movement of Antonin Dvorak's Cello Concerto in B minor. Yo-Yo Ma was joined by the Berlin Philharmonic, with conductor Lauren Mazel. Coming up here in a few moments, we'll head to Spain with the selection from the Spanish Suite by Isaac Albeni.
1: But a friend of his said it was like a dark well at night. The longer we look down into it, the brighter the reflection of the stars. Finding Light in Dark Places, Brahms Symphony No. 4. It's on the next performance today from APM.
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The Asturias by Isaac Albéniz, a piece from his Spanish Suite or Suite Española. You heard Narciso Yepes performing here on Nebraska Public Media. Something beautiful here to connect with today on Nebraska Public Media, including some music by Heidenex, the father of the symphony, here on Morning Concert with a symphony number 73 called La Chasse or The Hunt. Here's the Austro-Hungarian Haydn Orchestra.

0: that was kind of a fun trend in Haydn's day to write a piece of music there, usually a symphony, with the nickname La Chasse or The Hunt, and have horns imitating the horns that usually would be used, horse hooves or the rhythm of horse hooves. That's Haydn's Symphony No. 73 with Adam Fischer conducting the Austro-Hungarian Haydn Orchestra. I'm Genevieve Randall with you here on Nebraska Public Media. Penelope Morrow will be in for afternoon concert coming up here in just a little bit. We'll also get caught up with news headlines. A quick look at our Nebraska forecast. I think the lesson or the move today is to go south to cool down, even though it's only going to be around 90 southwest, south central, and east. Everybody there around 90 degrees. The northwest, though, could see 103 degrees today, and it'll be up to 96 degrees north central. Keep in mind there are heat advisories in effect in the west through Wednesday night at midnight, and a red flag warning across the panhandle through 8 p.m. Wednesday. If you're looking for relief tonight, lows across most of the state bottom out at about 64 degrees. Although the northwest does remain warm tonight with lows near just 72.
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0: Live from NPR News, I'm Lakshmi Singh. A dozen Democratic state attorneys general are suing to block Paramount from acquiring Warner Brothers Discovery over anti-competitive concerns. A merger would effectively give the Trump-allied Ellison family control over some of the country's largest movie studios, television newsrooms, and other entertainment properties. South Carolina will prepare to hold a special primary election for a new Republican Senate nominee following Senator Lindsey Graham's death over the weekend. Under state law, candidates have a one-week filing period that begins a week from tomorrow. A preliminary medical examiner report said Graham suffered a tear in his aorta. Graham had just returned from another trip to Ukraine. Democratic Senator Richard Blumenthal says he and Graham were pushing for stronger sanctions against Russia over President Vladimir Putin's ongoing war against Ukraine.
1: These sanctions would be pivotal in getting Putin to the peace table. That was his objective, and my hope is that his death, tragic as it is, will provide an impetus to President Trump and my Republican colleagues to pass the Russia sanctions bill.
0: Republican Senator Mitch McConnell has broken weeks of silence about why he was in the hospital. Yesterday, the lawmaker from Kentucky disclosed he had fallen but did not break any bones. He was also being treated for mild pneumonia. The Maine Democratic Party has 2 weeks to select a new candidate to replace Senate nominee Graham Platner. NPR's Tamara Keith reports the process is now set, but voters are still reeling.
2: Independent voter Joseph Barabee had been disengaged from politics for decades, but Platner drew him back in. Now Platner is out after an allegation of rape he denies, and Barabee is mad.
3: I am more upset than I've ever been around a political figure in my whole life. I mean, it's devastating.
2: And he blames the Democratic establishment. State Senate President Maddie Daughtry says she wants to believe Platner's success was about his message and not the man.
4: You can have grief for the moment and also anger, but also opportunity and hope that we can turn this around.
2: Platner's replacement will be selected at a convention on July 25th. Tamara Keith, NPR News, Brunswick, Maine.
0: A court finds President Trump's lawsuit against the Internal Revenue Service sought to use the system to help legitimize a nearly $1.8 billion taxpayer-backed compensation fund for Trump's allies. Today, U.S. District Judge Kathleen Williams recommended attorney sanctions and disciplinary action. In South Korea, former President Yoon Suk-yeol has been sentenced to 2 years in prison over election-related corruption. It is the latest in a string of criminal cases against the ousted leader, who authorities say masterminded an illegal insurrection in 2024. This is NPR News. European countries and Japan have agreed to contribute about $1 billion to a new fund to help rebuild water and health systems in Gaza. More from NPR's Emily Fang.
5: Much of Gaza's buildings are destroyed, and the United Nations says about 70% of Gazans, or about 1.7 million people, are internally displaced, many living in makeshift tents. Rebuilding has been slowed down by ongoing Israeli strikes and because Israel restricts what can go into Gaza, including heavy machinery and construction materials. The UN has requested $2.8 billion to address critical needs only in Gaza.
0: That's NPR's Emily Fang reporting from Tel Aviv. 31 states have reported cases of an intestinal illness that causes diarrhea. NPR's Allison Aubrey reports the Centers for Disease Control and Prevention is investigating to identify a likely source.
6: Michigan has more than 1,500 cases of cyclospora and 44 reported hospitalizations. The CDC is working to confirm cases and investigate the source. Food safety experts say heating food to 158 degrees is the most effective way to kill cyclospora parasites. And Martin Bugnavage, a food safety expert, formerly with Penn State, says rinsing produce under warm water can help remove pathogens, but cyclospora is challenging.
7: The crops that we're looking at, whether it's basil or it's raspberries, are very gentle handling. And so, you know, it's not an easy thing to get rid of.
6: Symptoms can appear anywhere between 2 days and 2 weeks. Weeks or more after a person was infected. Allison Aubrey, NPR News.
0: It's NPR.
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9: I'm Dale Johnson with Nebraska Public Media News. Counties are beginning to sift through protests against higher property valuations, which were due at the end of June. Noelle Annan reports that budget researchers are divided over how to address high property taxes.
10: Jim Vogel with the right-leaning Platt Institute says Nebraska schools and other elected officials have too much power to levy higher property taxes. Vogel argues the state should not only cap levies, but automatically bring them down when valuations go up to offset any increase.
11: On the other side of that is you have to make sure that those political subdivisions and those elected officials don't still have the ability to raise property taxes if you're going to send money to the state.
10: Rebecca Firestone with the left-leaning Open Sky Policy Institute says Nebraska should spend less on property tax credits. She blames the state's ongoing budget deficit on individual income tax cuts under 2023 legislation. For Nebraska Public Media News, I'm Noelle Annan.
9: A program meant to invest in jobs in rural and urban Nebraska communities back in 2012 has proven unsuccessful, according to a new report from the Legislative Audit Office. The new Market Job Growth Investment Act was originally intended to inspire job creation through a unique investment structure. Investors would receive tax credits in exchange for their participation. While more than 800 jobs were created through the program, rural companies actually lost 60 jobs since it began, and one company accounted for 71% of jobs created. The Legislative Audit Office says it couldn't publicly identify that business. The audit also found that the program fails to meet its goal of paying for itself. After an approximate $382 million investment, the program has generated less than 50 cents on every invested dollar. Nebraska's winter wheat crop is on track to be one of the worst in history. According to the latest USDA report, the state's farmers were projected to harvest about 580,000 acres this year and produce about 16.8 million bushels. The total harvested acres would be the lowest on record, while the production total would be less than half of what it was last year. The crop, which is grown mostly in western Nebraska, has been hit hard by drought. And more than a third of farmers are expected to abandon their crop altogether. Some Husker volleyball fans are frustrated over sudden reseeding changes ahead of the season. Husker Athletics said it's limiting the number of season tickets available for people at the $1,000 donation level to the same number of seats purchased by fans last year. Fans at that donation level who had three season tickets or fewer in 2025 won't be able to upgrade to four tickets this year. Previously, the Huskers said they would be able to. NU says demand was higher than expected, and the move allows people at the $100 level to reserve a spot as well. Check out our Nebraska Update podcast where you find your favorite podcasts. I'm Dale Johnson, Nebraska Public Media News.
12: And you're listening to Nebraska Public Media's Afternoon Concert Now. I'm Penelope Morrow, glad to be here with you on this Monday afternoon. I hope your week is starting out just splendid, and if you're only partway through it, I hope it's been going well. Starting off today's AC, it's the Overture for Oriente by Carl Maria von Faber. We'll hear it performed by the Vienna Philharmonic.

Music from Oriente by Carl Maria von Faber. We heard that overture performed by Christian Thielmann and the Vienna Philharmonic Orchestra. You're listening to Classical Music on Nebraska Public Media. This is Afternoon Concert. I'm Penelope Morrow. Our next work is one by Antonio Vivaldi for a season past, although one we'll see again more than likely. Spring, a violin concerto from the four seasons of Vivaldi's writing. We'll hear the Orpheus Chamber Orchestra and Sarah Chang.

The Spring Violin Concerto of Antonio Vivaldi is what we just shared on this edition of Afternoon Concert this Monday. Sarah Chang played as the violin soloist with the Orpheus Chamber Orchestra. You're listening to Nebraska Public Media, and this is, again, Afternoon Concert. Next up, it's the introduction, theme, and variations of Johann Nepomuk Hummel. We'll hear Maurice Andre playing the trumpet alongside the Payar Chamber Orchestra.

music for trumpet and orchestra. That was Johann Nepomuk Hummel's Introduction, Theme, and Variations, performed there by the Payar Chamber Orchestra, led by its namesake Jean-François Payar, and featured there was trumpet soloist Maurice André. You're listening to Nebraska Public Media, and this is Afternoon Concert. Our next piece comes to us from Billy Joel. Yes, that Billy Joel, the piano man. This is his Invention in C Minor. It's a pretty short work, actually. We'll hear it played on the piano by Richard Chu.

pretty short piece for the piano by Billy Joel. That was An Invention, which we heard played by pianist Richard Jew. You're listening to Classical Music on Nebraska Public Media. We'll move right along to our next work. Up next for you, we've got Arcangelo Corelli's Trio Sonata in B-flat. We'll hear it played by the Purcell Quartet.

That was a trio sonata in B flat. We heard Arcangelo Corelli's music performed there by the Purcell Quartet on today's afternoon concert. This is Nebraska Public Media. We continue on to Andrew Manzi and the English Concerts performance of Mozart's Menuet and Trio.

a minuet and trio. Mozart's music, we heard the English concert performing there in that recording with conductor Andrew Manzi. You're listening to Afternoon Concert. This is Nebraska Public Media. One last song this hour, and then, or actually piece, although it is a song. One more piece of music, we'll say that. Coming up this hour, and then we're on to the next hour of classic, of Afternoon Concert, with Gabriel Ferré's music, Antonin Dvorak's, and Dmitri Tiomkin's. We've got some Western coming up for you if you want to look forward to that. But in between then and now, we'll end the hour with Xian Xinghai's Yellow River Piano Concerto Part 1, a prelude, the song of the Yellow River Boatmen, performed by the China Philharmonic with pianist Lang Lang.

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An Elegy for Cello and Piano opened this edition of Afternoon Concert, at least the second hour, with English Chamber Orchestra performing with cellist Julian Lloyd Webber. You're listening to Classical Music on Nebraska Public Media. I'm Penelope Morrow. Glad to be here with you. Next, it's a set of romantic pieces, although romantic here means in the artistic sense, as in nostalgic, looking back at times past. We'll hear Antonín Dvořák's music performed by Gidon Kremer and Oleg Meisenberg.

0: Romantic Pieces. Music by Antonín Dvořák. We heard Gidon Kremer and Oleg Meisenberg performing in that recording on today's afternoon concert. This is Nebraska Public Media. We continue on to some bassoon music, although there are three other instruments because this is a quartet for bassoon. We'll hear François Devien's music performed by Klaus Thunemann, Thomas Zittemer, Tobias Zimmerman, and Christoph Hunkel.
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François de Vienne's bassoon quartet was performed there with bassoon soloist Klaus Thunemann. 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This is Afternoon Concert. 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Next is Dmitri Tiomkin's music. We'll have a little Western moment for you. The theme from The Sundowners, performed by the London Symphony.

The theme from The Sundowners. Dmitri Tiomkin's music. We heard the London Symphony performing in that recording on today's afternoon concert. Thanks for listening to Nebraska Public Media. Johann Sebastian Bach's music is up next for us. We heard some oboe earlier, actually bassoon earlier this hour. We'll hear a different reed instrument this time, the oboe, if you couldn't guess. A concerto for oboe and violin is performed here on the violin and harpsichord by Victoria Malova and Ottavio D'Antone with the Accademia of Byzantina.

a concerto for oboe and violin, although we heard it performed there just with violin and harpsichord. Victoria Malova and Ottavio D'Antoni played with the Accademia Byzantina. Thanks for listening to Classical Music Today on Nebraska Public Media. This is Afternoon Concert. Coming up then at 2 p.m. Central, like every afternoon concert, it's our major work. That means we've got, today, 35 minutes of piano music for you to immerse yourself within. Before we get to that, though, the Neapolitan Dance from Tchaikovsky's Swan Lake. We'll hear the American Serenade Band with David Hickman.

0: The Neapolitan Dance, music by Tchaikovsky from Swan Lake. We heard an arrangement of that performed by David Hickman, who's from Kimball, Nebraska, performing with the American Serenade Band, led by Henry Charles Smith. You're listening to Nebraska Public Media, and this is Afternoon Concert. Coming up here in just a moment, we've got your major work in store for you, an opportunity to really get to know a piece of music. You can think of the rest of the time as being kind of speed dating. This is really getting down to dinner and then like a movie or mini golf or something with Rachmaninoff's Piano Concerto No. 2. That's coming up here in just a moment.
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0: It's 2 p.m. Central, which means it's time for our major work. For this edition of Afternoon Concert, our important piece of the classical music canon we'll hear uninterrupted for the next half hour is Sergei Rachmaninoff's Piano Concerto No. 2. We'll hear pianist Van Cliburn performing with the Chicago Symphony Orchestra.

0: For today's major work, we just heard Sergei Rachmaninoff's Piano Concerto No. 2, performed by Van Cliburn and the Chicago Symphony Orchestra. 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This is Afternoon Concert. I'm Penelope Morrow. Glad to be here with you.
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0: In most instances, when you're thinking of opera, you're probably thinking of a work that lasts like 3 to 5 hours with you in the same seat, maybe with a couple intermissions. Manuel de Falla's La Vita Breve, or The Brief Life, fits that briefness into its runtime. It's only like an hour. We'll hear the Spanish Dance No. 1, an arrangement of that piece of music from The Brief Life, performed by the Australian guitar duo.

That was a Spanish dance from The Brief Life. We heard Manuel de Falla's music performed there by the Australian guitar duo. You are listening to Nebraska Public Media. This is Afternoon Concert. Next up, it's a Pavane by Gabriel Fauré. We'll be hearing it performed on the glass harmonica, which is an instrument which turns on a dowel and one takes their hands, dips them in water, and runs them along the crystal of the glass part of this instrument to make a sound. It sounds really neat and ethereal. Here's a Pavane by Fauré.

Music featuring Dennis James playing the glass harmonica, also featured there in that performance of Gabriel Ferré's Pavon, was Linda Ronstadt as the vocalist. 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This is Afternoon Concert. Tonight on television, Antiques Roadshow features remarkable finds from living history farms in Iowa, including an original Le Petit Prince first edition, an ice bowl ticket stub, and a painting valued at as high as $70,000. 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We've arrived at our refresh and reset segment. Some especially relaxing music to help you get through this last little bit of the 2 p.m. hour on this Monday. We'll be starting things off for our R&R segment with Over the Rainbow. Harold Arlen's music for The Wizard of Oz. We'll be hearing pianist Christopher O'Reilly performing.

0: Over the Rainbow, music by Harold Arlen. We had it played there on the piano by Christopher O'Reilly as a part of today's afternoon concert and our Refresh and Reset segment. I'm Penelope Morrow, glad to be here with you, spending some time with some especially relaxing music for you as we get ready to head over to international news from the world. That's going to be starting here in just a little while, like 8-ish minutes at 3 p.m. Central.
1: Johannes Brahms called his last symphony dark and melancholy, but a friend of his said it was like a dark well at night. The longer we look down into it, the brighter the reflection of the stars. Finding light in dark places, Brahms Symphony No. 4. It's on the next performance today from 8 p.m.
0: Performance today. That's coming up this evening, 8 to 10 p.m. Central. Next up on this edition of Afternoon Concert, and for our Refresh and Reset segment's conclusion, we have Shenandoah. Music performed by the Hollywood Epic Brass. We'll hear an arrangement by Kevin Koska, who leads the Epic Brass, with soloists Bill Booth and Belinda Broughton.

0: coming up, the LA band that's still nostalgic for psychedelic rock from Cambodia after a quarter century. 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
2: Last week, Republican Senator Lindsey Graham was in Ukraine, announcing progress on a Russian sanctions bill.
3: I've never been more optimistic than I am today that we have the formula to end this war.
2: Graham died suddenly over the weekend at age 71. Coming up, a look at his political legacy, especially in the area of foreign policy. That's coming up in 10 minutes on All Things Considered. An endangered insect whose history is intertwined with humans is maintaining a precarious existence near Lincoln.
4: The tiger beetles, they make a little hole and they sit down in it and wait for insects to run by, and then they jump out and drag them in. That's why they're called tiger beetles.
2: We take you to their Lincoln Marsh home. 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
0: This is The World. I'm Marco Werman. Psychedelic rock in Cambodia. It thrived there in the 1960s, but when the radical Khmer Rouge communist leaders took over in the 70s, they deemed rock and roll corrupt and too Western and prohibited it. The band Dengue Fever, based in L.A., has spent the past 25 years putting their own spin on classic Cambodian psychedelic rock. Their most recent album, Ting Mong, came out almost exactly 3 years ago.

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1: The FIFA World Cup is almost over. France, Spain, England, and Argentina are the final four still kicking. Argentina has won the tournament three times, and England, not in six decades. But up first is France and Spain, as the two powerhouses meet Tuesday for the first time in 2 years, and the world will be watching. Results and analysis tomorrow on Morning Edition from NPR News.
2: Wake up tomorrow morning with NPR and Nebraska Public Media's Dale Johnson. 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Welcome in. An endangered insect whose history is intertwined with humans is maintaining a precarious existence near Lincoln.
3: The tiger beetles, they make a little hole and they sit down in it and wait for insects to run by, and then they jump out and drag them in. 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
2: We take you to their Lincoln Marsh home in 15 minutes here on All Things Considered. 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

0: Miguel admits to being a chronic optimist, but says this was never about one man.
1: You know, we're not a cult. We're just a movement that wants to take back this country for the middle and the working class.
0: Miguel wants to believe this massive disruption won't sap the momentum she felt for change.
1: Because it's really been like a rocket ship. We've all been on it. And that's why, you know, when these very serious things have been alleged and, you know, rightly he has dropped out of the race, we're kind of still flying at 90 million miles an hour, wondering, like, who can take the controls? And we're going to figure that out.
0: It's a big question. And while the Democratic primary saw record turnout, including a lot of independent voters, Plattner's replacement will be chosen by a convention of 601 Democratic delegates picked by county parties. State Senator Chip Curry says the state party is doing the best they can with a tight timeline.
2: It's a winnable race, and we've got some great people. We got to get there.
0: There are more than half a dozen announced candidates. And for Democrats, the stakes couldn't be higher. Before the recent meltdown, Maine was seen as a top pickup opportunity in their effort to retake the U.S. Senate. Tamara Keith, NPR News, Brunswick, Maine.
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4: This is Your Signal, Nebraska Public Media. I'm Jolie Peel. Thanks for joining me on All Things Considered. An endangered insect whose history is intertwined with humans is maintaining a precarious existence near Lincoln. Fred Knapp checks in on the Salt Creek tiger beetle.
5: It's a hot, muggy morning in a marshy area on the north side of town where a chorus of birds and bugs greets some human visitors. Through the tall grass, Sean Dunn and Andrea Malik of the Nebraska Game and Parks Commission make their way searching for Salt Creek tiger beetle. The endangered beetles are most likely to be found by the creek of the same name meandering through these saline wetlands, Dunn says.
6: So you see these mud flats that are real close to the water? Yeah. That's the perfect habitat for Salt Creek tiger beetle. Now, as we go upland here, we'll see other species start to mix in a little bit. But we know when we see the species right here down by the water, most likely it's going to be Salt Creek tiger beetle.
5: Malik explains how the Salt Creek variety and others earned their name.
7: The tiger beetles, they make a little hole and they sit down in it and wait for insects to run by, and then they jump out and drag them in. That's why they're called tiger beetles, because they're very voracious.
5: And Dunn explains why they're walking around to count them rather than using a far easier technique.
6: You can come out at night and put up a really bright light, and all sorts of insects will come to that, including probably Salt Creek tiger beetle. But we don't want to do that because that disrupts what they're doing. It pulls them away from laying eggs, from mating, from feeding. It also opens them up to predation. So you get a whole bunch of insects near a light. All of a sudden, toads start showing up and birds start swooping down and eating them. So we try not to disturb them. And we basically walk a lot of these areas and just kind of count as we go.
5: Suddenly, Malik says she's found one. Dunn comes to take a look.
7: Right.
6: Oh, yep.
7: There.
6: There he goes.
5: The numbers in the official count conducted yearly have fluctuated since the beetle was listed as endangered about 20 years ago. 5 years ago, 276 were counted. In 2023, a dry spring reduced the count to 92. Last year, there were 179, and this year, 169. Dunn says they're hanging in there, but a couple of bad years could doom them to extinction. But why does it matter? And what would he say to people who say they're just bugs anyway?
6: That's a very common thing that we get, and I tell them not to focus on the beetle.
5: Dunn points to an area where the steep creek bank has been pared back to replicate the kind of mudflats that existed before Lincoln was developed, exposing the unique salty soil.
6: The beetle is just one tiny part of this really cool, unique habitat that we have here in Nebraska. These areas are used by more than 600 species of insects, hundreds of species of birds, raccoons, foxes. I see turtles basking along these mud flats here. We've seen an increase in other insect types too. So creating this type of habitat also creates habitat for other species as well.
5: Dunn says it's a habitat that people have used and changed over time, and that history is related to the same reason the Salt Creek tiger beetles are here.
6: Lincoln was founded here because of the salt in the area. And one of the problems was all of these creeks came together essentially very close to downtown. And the idea was, well, we want to get the water out of the city as fast as possible because Lincoln had a lot of floods in its early years. And so because of that, the Army Corps of Engineers came in. They deepened, widened, and straightened a lot of the creeks that run through city of Lincoln.
5: That got rid of some mudflats, and people added other reasons for eliminating wetlands.
6: Those tend to get filled in because people don't like standing water. You get mosquitoes and the idea of diseases coming along with that. But also, it doesn't make for good farmland, or the cattle don't like using that, or it's not good to build houses on. So a lot of those areas are drained, they're artificially filled in, and then you lose some of that original habitat. And that's not to say that it's necessarily a bad thing, it just happens to not be good for the tiger beetle.
5: With the remaining critical habitat largely in private hands, Dunn says he works to reassure property owners.
6: They're like, well, I've got this salt flat here. I'm worried that the tiger beetle's going to get on there, and you guys are going to make me always keep that as a saline flat. And we can't do that. That's their private property. We have nothing to do with that. But what I like to point out is that, hey, keep doing what you're doing because you have the beetles there. I want you to continue doing that. I really try to strike a balance with them, and hopefully they understand better that we're all on the same team.
5: We'll get another glimpse at how that team is doing at protecting the Salt Creek tiger beetle and other species when they're counted again next year. For Nebraska Public Media News along Salt Creek, I'm Fred Knapp.

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2: Good evening. You're listening to Nebraska Public Media. I'm Jolie Peel. An endangered insect whose history is intertwined with humans is maintaining a precarious existence near Lincoln. Fred Knapp checks in on the Salt Creek tiger beetle.
3: It's a hot, muggy morning in a marshy area on the north side of town where a chorus of birds and bugs greets some human visitors. Through the tall grass, Sean Dunn and Andrea Malik of the Nebraska Game and Parks Commission make their way searching for Salt Creek tiger beetle. The endangered beetles are most likely to be found by the creek of the same name meandering through these saline wetlands, Dunn says.
4: So you see these mud flats that are real close to the water? Yeah. That's the perfect habitat for Salt Creek tiger beetle. Now, as we go upland here, we'll see other species start to mix in a little bit. But we know when we see the species right here down by the water, most likely it's going to be Salt Creek tiger beetle.
3: Malik explains how the Salt Creek variety and others earned their name.
5: The tiger beetles, they make a little hole and they sit down in it and wait for insects to run by, and then they jump out and drag them in. That's why they're called tiger beetles, because they're very voracious.
3: And Dunn explains why they're walking around to count them rather than using a far easier technique.
4: You can come out at night and put up a really bright light, and all sorts of insects will come to that, including probably Salt Creek tiger beetle. But we don't want to do that because that disrupts what they're doing. It pulls them away from laying eggs, from mating, from feeding. It also opens them up to predation. So you get a whole bunch of insects near a light. All of a sudden, toads start showing up and birds start swooping down and eating them. So we try not to disturb them, and we basically walk a lot of these areas and just kind of count as we go.
3: Suddenly, Malik says she's found one. Dunn comes to take a look.
5: Right.
4: Oh, yeah.
5: There
4: he goes.
3: The numbers in the official count conducted yearly have fluctuated since the beetle was listed as endangered about 20 years ago. 5 years ago, 276 were counted. In 2023, a dry spring reduced the count to 92. Last year, there were 179, and this year, 169. Dunn says they're hanging in there, but a couple of bad years could doom them to extinction. But why does it matter? And what would he say to people who say they're just bugs anyway?
4: That's a very common thing that we get, and I tell them not to focus on the beetle.
3: Dunn points to an area where the steep creek bank has been pared back to replicate the kind of mudflats that existed before Lincoln was developed, exposing the unique salty soil.
4: The beetle is just one tiny part of this really cool, unique habitat that we have here in Nebraska. These areas are used by more than 600 species of insects, hundreds of species of birds, raccoons, foxes. I see turtles basking along these mud flats here. We've seen an increase in other insect types too. So creating this type of habitat also creates habitat for other species as well.
3: Dunn says it's a habitat that people have used and changed over time. And that history is related to the same reason the Salt Creek tiger beetles are here.
4: Lincoln was founded here because of the salt in the area. And one of the problems was all of these creeks came together essentially very close to downtown. And the idea was, well, we want to get the water out of the city as fast as possible because Lincoln had a lot of floods in its early years. And so because of that, the Army Corps of Engineers came in. They deepened, widened, and straightened a lot of the creeks that run through city of Lincoln.
3: That got rid of some mudflats, and people added other reasons for eliminating wetlands.
4: Those tend to get filled in because people don't like standing water. You get mosquitoes and the idea of diseases coming along with that. But also, it doesn't make for good farmland, or the cattle don't like using that, or it's not good to build houses on. So a lot of those areas are drained, they're artificially filled in, and then you lose some of that original habitat. And That's not to say that it's necessarily a bad thing. It just happens to not be good for the tiger beetle.
3: With the remaining critical habitat largely in private hands, Dunn says he works to reassure property owners.
4: They're like, well, I've got this salt flat here. I'm worried that the tiger beetle is going to get on there, and you guys are going to make me always keep that as a saline flat. And we can't do that. That's their private property. We have nothing to do with that. But what I like to point out is that, hey, keep doing what you're doing, because you have the beetles there. I want you to continue doing that. I really try to strike a balance with them, and hopefully they understand better that we're all on the same team.
3: We'll get another glimpse at how that team is doing at protecting the Salt Creek tiger beetle and other species when they're counted again next year. For Nebraska Public Media News along Salt Creek, I'm Fred Knapp.